0: From New York, this is Democracy Now!
1: We've been told the American Revolution was fought over taxes and representation. But the last complaint, the thing our founders were most angry about, goes like this.
2: He has endeavored to bring on the inhabitants of our frontiers, the merciless Indian savages.
1: There's a racial slur in the Declaration of Independence.
0: Ahead of the 250th anniversary of the Declaration of Independence, July 4th, we'll speak with Cherokee journalist Rebecca Nagel. Her new podcast series, First America. She'll join us from Oklahoma. Then the Democratic Socialists score big wins across the country.
3: Another world is possible. That is a world where Gaza is free to live.
4: I think it's the biggest threat to our nation there is, maybe since our founding. That includes World War I, World War II.
0: As President Trump attacks Democratic Socialists, we'll meet Abir Kuwas, the Democratic nominee for New York State Senate. If she wins in November, she'll be the first Palestinian-American to hold office in New York State. Then to Venezuela, where more than 1,700 people have died in devastating earthquakes and rescue operations are still underway.
5: We are procuring, and this is something that has been agreed with the authorities here, 10,000 body bags.
0: Go to Caracas, all that and more coming up. Welcome to Democracy Now!, democracynow.org, the War and Peace Report. I'm Amy Goodman. Officials in Qatar say no high-level meetings are scheduled between the United States and Iran after the Trump administration said it had sent envoys Jared Kushner and Steve Witkoff to Doha for talks following a weekend of tit-for-tat attacks around the Strait of Hormuz. Iran's foreign ministry denied Trump's claim Monday that Tehran had requested the meeting, calling it fake news. Iran, however, said it is sending a delegation to Doha to follow up on the release of $6 billion in frozen Iranian assets. Iran also rejected a plan by France to demine parts of the Strait of Hormuz, warning Paris against provocations. Meanwhile, President Trump's lashed out against the skyrocketing cost of fuel unleashed by his war against Iran. Trump wrote on Truth Social, quote, gasoline retailers must get their prices down immediately, adding that if they fail to lower prices, quote, big problems lie ahead, unquote. Israeli strikes on southern and central Gaza Monday killed at least 8 people, among them 2 children. In one of the attacks, Al Jazeera reports a displaced 23-year-old mother and her 1-year-old daughter were killed when their tent was hit in the Al-Mawasi neighborhood of Khan Yunis. Israel now claims control of some 2/3 of Gaza, with Israeli Finance Minister Bezalel Smotrich calling for the immediate establishment of Israeli settlements in Gaza's northern perimeter. Smotrich spoke on Monday from the city of Sderot on Gaza's border.
6: We're here in Sderot. Today, the IDF holds nearly 70% of the Gaza Strip. We must complete the conquest of the remaining 30%, defeat Hamas, and above all, we need to establish a belt of Jewish settlements within the territory of the Strip as a protective border for Sderot and all the communities of the Gaza envelope.
0: In news from the occupied West Bank, Israeli soldiers killed a 15-year-old Palestinian boy in the city of El Bire near Ramallah Monday. Amir Ahmad Jawad Jaber was reportedly shot in the head and chest during a raid. This comes as a new report by the Israeli human rights group B'Tselem found Israeli soldiers killed at least 54 Palestinian children and teens in the West Bank last year in 2025. The highest rate since Israel occupied the West Bank in 1967. In Venezuela, rescue crews continue to search for tens of thousands of missing people nearly a week after 2 back-to-back earthquakes devastated La Guajira and Caracas. Venezuelan health officials say over 1,700 people are confirmed dead, with the toll expected to soar. Speaking from Caracas, the UN's humanitarian coordinator said Monday people are still being pulled from the rubble.
5: At least 2,500 structures structures affected, most of which fully collapsed. We are procuring, and this is something that has been agreed with the authorities here, 10,000 body bags.
0: This comes as the Associated Press reports the United States deported more than 140 Venezuelans, including several children. They arrived back in Venezuela just hours before the earthquakes. The deportees were left in a hotel in La Guaira, with some survivors describing crawling out of the rubble and barely escaping. This is the mother of one of the men deported to Venezuela from the U.S. She said he suffered life-altering injuries in the disaster. It's believed more than 100 of the deportees have died.
7: The flight arrived at 11 a.m. Then they went through all the migratory process. He called me at 5 p.m. and told me, "I love you so much, Mom. See you tomorrow at home." Like any mother, I prepared a welcome for him with his blue, yellow, and red balloons.
0: We'll go to Caracas later in the broadcast. Ukraine launched a wave of long-range drone attacks on Moscow overnight, the latest in a series of assaults on Russia's capital. A regional governor said a six-month-old baby was killed when a drone crashed into a home. This follows Russian drone and missile attacks on Ukraine Monday that killed at least 8 people and wounded 34 others. On Sunday, Ukrainian drone strikes on 2 Russian oil refineries sparked massive fires. Russian officials say the attacks left 4 people dead. In the United States, the Supreme Court has granted President Trump the power to fire and replace commissioners at independent government agencies. Monday's 6-3 ruling overturns more than 90 years of precedent that insulated regulatory agencies set up by Congress from presidential control. The case centered around Federal Trade Commission Commissioner Rebecca Slaughter, who was fired by Trump without cause in March of last year. In a separate ruling announced Monday, justices ruled 5-4 that Federal Reserve Governor Lisa Cook could remain in her job as she challenges Trump's efforts to fire her. Writing for the majority, Chief Justice John Roberts argued the Trump administration's efforts to end the Federal Reserve's independence is, quote, an interpretive leap out of step with the statute Congress enacted and our nation's tradition of central banking protected from political interference, unquote. Meanwhile, Alvaro Bedoya, former FTC commissioner, also fired by Trump, responded to the ruling by saying, quote, "They're making clear that the Wall Street bankers, the central bankers, they deserve an independent, above-the-fray regulator. The rest of us schmucks get stuck with the loyalists," he said. In another major Supreme Court decision, justices ruled 5-4 to uphold a Mississippi law that allows mail-in ballots to be received up to 5 days after an election, as long as they're postmarked by Election Day. A ruling overturning the law could have seen hundreds of thousands of voters disenfranchised in future elections due to postal delays or because they live in remote rural locations. A New York Times review of the 2024 election found at least 725,000 such ballots. The ruling's a blow to President Trump, who sought to limit who can vote by mail while promoting conspiracy theories about mail-in ballots. In response, voting rights journalist Ari Berman wrote, quote, "Every major study has shown that mail-in voting is safe and secure, but the fact that 4 justices signed on to Trump's crusade to get rid of mail-in ballots is highly disturbing and could embolden the president to attempt to take even more drastic steps to make it harder to vote," Berman said. In another landmark decision Monday, the Supreme Court ruled law enforcement agencies must first obtain a warrant before sweeping up smartphone location data from third-party tech companies like Google. In her majority opinion, Justice Elena Kagan wrote that a lower court should re-examine whether the technique known as geofencing constitutes an unreasonable search under the Fourth Amendment. She wrote, quote, "An individual has a reasonable expectation of privacy and records about his cell phone's location, and police intrude on that constitutionally protected interest when they demand the information," unquote. The Supreme Court declined on Monday to consider President Trump's appeal of a $5 million verdict in a civil suit that found he sexually assaulted writer E. Jean Carroll in a department store dressing room in the 1990s and later defamed her. The court dismissed the case without explanation. Trump's lawyers have indicated they'll ask the Supreme Court to consider a second defamation case successfully brought by E. Jean Carroll after Trump called her a liar following the first verdict. Trump was ordered to pay more than $83 million in that case. Meanwhile, the Supreme Court's handing down the final decisions of its term this morning at the time of this broadcast, with rulings on birthright citizenship bans on transgender athletes and campaign finance. Separately, the court announced it'll review two Arizona laws requiring people to produce proof of citizenship in order to register to vote. A ruling upholding the laws would dramatically weaken the National Voter Registration Act of 1993. In Colorado, 15-term incumbent Democratic Congress member Diana DeGette faces the most serious primary challenge of her political career from a Democratic socialist seeking to build on last week's upset victories in New York. 29-year-old lawyer Melat Quiros is campaigning on a platform of Medicare for All, universal child care, ending homelessness, and a complete arms embargo against Israel. Outside groups have poured around $3 million into the race, with super PACs funded by AIPAC and major big tech donors supporting DeGette. Quiros says her message is getting through despite the flood of negative campaigning against her.
8: These issues are popular with the voters of Denver, right? In fact, socialism is more popular than capitalism for voters of this city. But more than anything, what I would explain is that we already have socialism. It's in our streets, it's in our public schools, it's in our fire stations. What we're fighting for is to extend that kind of guarantee and that security into our health care, into our housing, into our child care and our elder care.
0: Meanwhile, incumbent Colorado Democratic Senator John Hickenlooper faces a challenge from State Senator Julie Gonzalez, a progressive who is the backing also of Democratic Socialists of America. We'll speak to a Democratic Socialist who won the primary in New York later in the broadcast. In immigration news, Gothamist reports more than 70 immigrants detained at the Newark, New Jersey ICE jail, known as Delaney Hall, have filed federal lawsuits over medical neglect and other abuses. In May, hundreds of detained immigrants at Delaney Hall started a labor and hunger strike that lasted for weeks and ended earlier this month as strikers faced retaliation, including solitary confinement and being transferred to other ICE jails. Delaney Hall is operated by the for-profit prison company Geo Group. In related news, a New York City Council employee who was detained at Delaney Hall for more than 5 months has been released from custody. Rafael Rubio was taken by federal immigrant officers in January during a routine asylum interview. Rubio, who is from Venezuela, was detained despite holding TPS. That's temporary protected status. President Trump purchased up to $5 million worth of stock in the corporation that makes taser weapons just 2 weeks before ICE solicited a $220 million contract for the devices. Trump's investment in Axon Enterprise was first reported by CNBC. This comes as House Democrats are pushing for passage of the No Getting Rich in Congress Act, a bill that would prevent public officials, including the president, from profiting from conflicts of interest. And New York City Mayor Zoran Mamdani's administration has announced the permanent closure of a detention facility inside the Rikers Island jail complex. Mayor Mamdani said in a statement, quote, "For decades, Rikers Island has represented one of the deepest failures of our city government. This milestone brings us closer to ending that chapter. We're replacing a system built around neglect with one centered on rehabilitation," Mayor Mamdani said. This all comes about 7 years after the New York City Council in 2019 approved a plan to shut down Rikers for good. But city officials have said the prison complex won't be ready to close by its 2027 court-mandated deadline. And those are some of the headlines. This is Democracy Now!, democracynow.org, the War and Peace Report. I'm Amy Goodman in New York with Democracy Now!'s Juan Gonzalez in Chicago. Hi, Juan.
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0: Ahead of the 250th anniversary of the Declaration of Independence, Saturday, July 4th. We turn to the people in history most often left out of the nation's founding story. Award-winning Cherokee journalist Rebecca Nagel has partnered with leading indigenous scholars in a new documentary podcast series called First America. It challenges the conventional U.S. origin story by examining the experiences of indigenous peoples and also asks what those experiences can teach us about U.S. democracy today. The series also traces how legal doctrines first used to dispossess indigenous nations continue to impact questions of executive power, immigration, xenophobia, citizenship, territorial expansion, and U.S. foreign policy today. This is a clip from episode one, Merciless Indian Savages.
1: We've been told the American Revolution was fought over taxes and representation. But the last complaint, the thing our founders were most angry about, goes like this.
2: He has endeavored to bring on the inhabitants of our frontiers, the merciless Indian savages.
1: There's a racial slur in the Declaration of Independence. Native people are called savages. Alongside those lofty ideals, our founders included their deep hatred for indigenous people.
2: The merciless Indian savages, whose known rule of warfare is an undistinguished destruction of all ages, sexes, and conditions.
1: In case you need a refresher, the popular story of the American Revolution goes like this. Britain unjustly imposed taxes on the colonists, and they got mad. But every time they protested, like when they threw tea into the Boston Harbor, the king just imposed harsher laws.
10: Tea crisis was a spark that ignited a people toward a revolution.
1: The colonists started to see their king as a tyrant.
10: 4,000 troops are now stationed here within our city.
1: Some started talking about independence.
10: United under one continental congress.
1: Late one night, Paul Revere rode his horse to warn militias waiting outside Boston that the British were coming. The next morning, the militia squared off against the Brits.
10: Shot heard round the world was fired.
1: And the Revolutionary War began.
10: America began to fight for independence.
1: A year later, our founding fathers gathered in Philadelphia to write the Declaration of Independence. But for 2.5 centuries, that document has been telling a different story.
0: That's a clip from episode one of the new podcast series from Pushkin Industries, First America. Host and executive producer, award-winning Cherokee journalist Rebecca Nagel, who's joining us now from Tulsa, Oklahoma. Also author of By the Fire We Carry, the generations-long fight for justice on Native land. Rebecca, congratulations on this series. If you can start off by telling us this story about the Declaration of Independence and as you talk about the racist slur it contains.
11: Absolutely. So the part of the Declaration of Independence that we all know is the beginning part with those Enlightenment ideals, all men are created equal. But when you read the document, actually most of it is this list of grievances. So it's our founders kind of listing the reasons why they want to rebel against England. It's all the ways that King George III has hurt the colonists. And a lot of historians think that that list has an order, that it starts with smaller things and that it ends with their biggest complaints, their biggest grievances. And the last grievance in the Declaration of Independence is about merciless Indian savages. And so when you read the document, you know, according to our founders, in their own words, the thing that they were most angry about was Native people. Yet, for 2.5 centuries, the story of the American Revolution that we have all been told is that it was about taxation and representation. And we're frankly just missing the truth of why the American Revolution even happened in the first place.
9: And Rebecca, back in 2011, I did a history of the American press. And one of the things that struck me in the research in my book for News for All the People was the extraordinary level of content about Native Americans in the colonial press. I mean, the first newspaper in North America, Benjamin Harris's Public Occurrences, had five separate articles in a three-page newspaper on what he called the barbarous Indians and merciless savages that were, according to him, lurking around the Massachusetts colony. And in fact, in the Boston Tea Party, the Sons of Liberty who donned Native garb did it out of the headquarters of the local newspaper, the Boston Gazette, before they went in to dump the tea in the harbor. So there's always been this narrative issue of the American press and Native Americans during that colonial period. What are your thoughts about the role of the press in creating this narrative?
11: Yeah, absolutely. I mean, I think that it's funny because when you go back in time and you look at primary documents, it's very clear that Native people were omnipresent in the colonists' lives. They were talking about it. I think you could even say they were obsessed with Native people. And then the way that subsequent generations have told that story were erased. But I'm glad that you bring up the Boston Tea Party because that's a great example. So when colonists stormed ships to throw tea into the Boston Harbor, they dressed up like Native people. And it wasn't for disguise. It wasn't to confuse British officials. It was actually because pretending to be indigenous in this weird and complicated way symbolized freedom and liberty in the early republic. And so as Americans were kind of, you know, saying we're not British, we're no longer English, but we're not yet American, they actually in certain ways pretended to be indigenous or took on parts of indigenous identity to figure out a new national identity. But when we think about what does it mean to be American, we actually don't tell the full story of how early Americans were figuring that out. And so, yeah, I think your point is absolutely right in that when we look back in the history, we're not telling the Native part of the story, but Americans at that time very much were.
0: I wanted to turn to a clip from your first episode of First America, where, Rebecca, you visit a protest in the aftermath of the ICE killing of Renee Good. In this clip, you ask protesters if they know the history of Fort Snelling and its current connection with ICE.
12: How far are we from the historic Fort Snelling?
13: Just right across Highway 62 here.
12: And do you know what happened there?
14: Oh, no, don't ask me those kinds of questions. I'm not good with history. It's a historic fort. It's historic.
12: Yeah, I'm sorry to put you on the spot.
14: I mean, the reason this is all happening here is because of the ICE offices that are there, not because of the historic fort. But
12: The fort in the 1860s is actually a concentration camp for Dakota people.
14: Oh,
12: I'm just curious if any of that history feels relevant to what's happening now.
14: Yes, clearly, you know. But I mean, our state. I mean, just, you watch that video. Thank God that person was there taking the video on their cell phone yesterday so everyone can see what happened, you know.
15: After leaving the protest, I went back to see Nick Estes at his office.
16: The murder of Renee Good and the history of Fort Snelling are actually inseparable. First of all, ICE is headquartered on the Fort Snelling area campus.
15: Do you know if that's because it's federal land?
16: Yeah, it's headquartered there because it's federal land.
15: And why is it federal land?
16: It's federal land because it was once a military reservation from the Zebulon Pike Treaty of 1805. And that was a treaty signed between some Dakota leaders and the United States government to create a military outpost.
15: It's not just the same place. The same thing is happening.
16: People are being hunted in their neighborhoods, in their schools. Places that were considered sanctuary sites, such as hospitals and churches, are no longer off limits. 150 years ago, they were hunting us down to kill us, and now they're hunting down immigrants to deport them.
0: So that's University of Minnesota Native American professor Nick Estes, one of the people you talked to in this series, Rebecca Nagel. Talk about why you feel it's so important. In listening to the episodes of this remarkable series, you're continually going back in time and showing the treatment of Native Americans is a precursor and should have been a warning to, should have been dealt with, so that what's happening today wouldn't be happening.
11: You know, Amy, it was a really interesting experience making this podcast, because when I first set out, I thought I was making a history podcast. You know, I interviewed historians like Nick Estes. I read books. I visited historic sites. Nick and I actually were at Fort Snelling the day that ICE shot and killed Renee Good. And it was just a coincidence. And so what would happen is I would be reporting on America's past, and then the same thing would happen in our present. And what I heard a lot during the ICE surge in Minneapolis was, this is un-American, this is un-American, this is unprecedented. And actually, you know, rounding people up, putting people in detention, even shooting anybody who gets in the way, these are things that our government has done before, not once, not twice, but many, many times. Our government has just done it to people that we don't talk about. It's just this part of our history that as a country we've never dealt with. And I think that most Americans see that what our government did to Native people was bad. You know, I think most Americans would agree. A lot of people agree that our government committed genocide. I think even people who wouldn't go that far would say that, you know, atrocities were committed. But I think the problem is that people don't see that as affecting their lives, right? It's a distant chapter. You know, it's really unfortunate that in the 1860s, the federal government had a concentration camp for Dakota people at Fort Snelling. But what does that have to do with our present moment, right? And the government that did those things, right, that rounded people up, that made concentration camps, that's still our government, right? We never went back and had that edit to say, okay, we have to make sure that that never happens again. Here are the things that we're going to change. And what we're seeing in this moment isn't new, isn't un-American, isn't unprecedented, but is these aspects of our government that we thought would stay at the margins, right, that would only affect certain people, getting pulled to the center. And so I kind of think of it as what our government did to Native people, almost like setting up fault lines in American government and American democracy. And what we're living through in our current moment is the earthquake.
9: And this relationship that you try to bring out, not only in terms of the ideals of democracy, but also the quest for empire and land in American history.
11: Yeah, and so one of the biggest myths, I would say the biggest myth about the founding of the United States, is that our founders built a democracy. Right? That's the story. Even on the left, that's the story that we want to tell. And that's only half true, because they also built an empire. So actually, the same summer that our founders are writing the Constitution, Congress meets in New York. So people actually leave the Constitutional Convention in Philadelphia to pass this law in New York called the Northwest Ordinance. And it establishes the first colonies of the United States, which are places like Ohio. We don't think of Ohio as having been a colony, but it was a colony. And those places weren't governed through democracy. There weren't elections, even for the white people living there. It was all through top-down appointed leadership. And so that's how the U.S. governed Native people when it wanted to take our lands. It's how it's governed places like Guam and Puerto Rico. And so there has always, since the founding, there has always been a part of our government that was not following the blueprint of democracy, that was following the blueprint of empire. And you know what it looks like? It looks like authoritarianism, right? Because when you're controlling people's lives, when they don't have any say, when they don't have accountability, when you're governing top down, I mean, that's what we call authoritarianism. And so this idea, the political moment that we're in right now, so many people are searching, where did this rise of authoritarianism come from? How is it happening in the United States? People are looking abroad, you know, so people are looking to Putin's Russia or Hungary or even Nazi Germany. And we only have to

0: things actually goes back to policies we first passed to dispossess indigenous people.
1: Rebecca Nagel, we're going to end with the trailer to your First America podcast series.
2: Chiefs fans?
3: Hell yeah, yes.
4: This past year, I've been out traveling the country.
5: Chiefs on three, one, two, three, Chiefs!
4: To try to understand something about America.
2: I feel like that's gonna happen a lot.
4: About where Native people fit in.
6: Do you know who Native Americans are?
7: Yes, they were the people, they're the first people to live here.
6: Do Native Americans still exist?
7: Maybe. I don't really think so.
4: And the history we've pushed aside.
8: Do you think most people who come to this spot, do you think that they come here to honor the atrocity that happened here?
9: No, they're doing winter sports.
4: Going all the way back to how the United States began.
10: We hold these truths to be self-evident, that all men are created equal.
11: The Declaration, which is full of these beautifully rendered sentences and paragraphs about Enlightenment ideals, does also have this darker history to it.
10: The merciless Indian savages, whose known rule of warfare is an undistinguished destruction of...
11: If we don't understand the full context in which our nation was founded, we won't understand the full context in which our nation now finds itself.
4: So, it's been 250 years since 1776. How's this democracy of ours going?
2: Uh-oh, okay, I need a merge.
12: My wife called me. Somebody got shot. Damn, the photos are really bad.
13: One day, Nicole, good. One day, Nicole, good.
14: I saw hope.
4: We've seen the military deployed to U.S. cities, invasions of foreign countries, billionaires out of control, and a president with unchecked power. I keep hearing people say, this isn't who we are as a country.
15: What is happening right now in America is fundamentally un-American.
16: This is just so un-American.
4: But what I've learned the past year is that U.S. history tells a different story.
17: 150 years ago, they were collecting bounties on us and hunting us down to kill us, and now they're hunting down immigrants to deport them.
2: Is that a new thing? This is what we've done. We're good at this.
4: As we see more and more signs of fascism, people keep looking to other countries to understand it. But it's right here in our own history.
2: I don't believe we would have ended up in the same spot if people had realized what the structure of the United States government is.
4: I want us to know how we got here, because otherwise, we will never find our way out.
1: Cherokee journalist Rebecca Nagel just launched a new documentary podcast series called First America, the true story of the founding of the United States. Coming up, as Democratic socialists score big wins across the United States, we'll be joined by one of those winners, a New York City Democratic socialist, Abir Kawas, the Democratic nominee for the New York State Senate from Queens. Stay with us.

0: org. I'm Mimi Goodman with Juan Gonzalez. After a string of victories of Democratic socialists in primaries across the United States, centrist Democrats, as well as President Trump, are pushing back. The DSA, or Democratic Socialists of America, endorsed about 150 candidates this year, with 35 either winning primaries or advancing in races in Oregon, California, Georgia, Pennsylvania, New Jersey, Maine, Washington, D.C., and New York. In the Colorado primaries today, the DSA is backing 29-year-old Milat Quiros against incumbent Congress member, longtime Congress member Diana DeGette. And former DSA member, State Senator Julie Gonzalez, is looking to unseat Senator John Hickenlooper. Over the past decade, the DSA has grown from about 5,000 members to over 100,000 members and 200 chapters across the country. On Monday, President Trump called the Democratic Socialists the greatest threat to the nation.
1: It's not socialism, it's really communism. They use the word social democrat because it sounds so nice, but it's really communism you're talking about. I think it's the biggest threat to our nation there is, maybe since our founding. That includes World War I, World War II, September 11th. It includes the Pearl Harbor attack. I think this is the biggest threat to our nation.
0: Just 2 days after the DSA sweep in New York primaries last week, a group of centrist Democrats led by Long Island, New York Congressmember Tom Suozzi signed a letter titled Promise to America, distancing themselves from the DSA. The letter states, quote, "We are capitalists, not socialists. We want safety, not lawlessness. We're mainstream, not extreme. We're proud, not ashamed of America," Suozzi wrote. Well, we'll be joined shortly by a proud Democratic socialist who won her primary for the New York State Senate last week. If she's elected in November, she'll be the first Palestinian-American and the first Muslim woman in the New York State legislature. This is Abir Kawas speaking to supporters after winning her primary with a 20-point lead against State Assembly member Stephen Raga last Tuesday.
2: If after October 7th, imagine if every single Democratic politician said, in order to end this cycle of violence, we need an end to occupation. Imagine if every single Democratic politician, whether they were a city councilor, or they were a state legislator, or a congressperson said, we want to end occupation and not fund genocide. We could have saved thousands, hundreds of thousands of lives of Gazans and Palestinians. And that is why we say another world is possible. That is a world where Gaza is free to live. Working class communities in Queens, in New York, all over the United States, but all over the world have dignity in their lives. That is a world where student activists like Mahmoud Khalil, like Leka Cordia, could have spent the last year with their families instead of missing the birth of their child and languishing in prison for a year. And that is a world where my father, whose family was displaced from Palestine in the Nakba, who came to the United States and was incarcerated for 3 years and then deported, that would be a world where my father could be in this audience to witness his daughter make history.
0: That's Abir Kawas, Democratic nominee for the New York State Senate from Queens, joining us now in our New York studio. Welcome to Democracy Now!, Abir. Congratulations on your victory in the Democratic primary.
3: Thank you.
0: If you win in November, you'll be the first Palestinian-American to hold a seat in the New York State Senate.
3: Yes, I believe it's the entire New York State.
0: If you can go through your your platform as President Trump not only calls DSA members like you the greatest threat the United States has ever known, two, on the same day, talking about the housing bill that he has yet to sign, calling it a yawn, and calling affordability a con job.
3: Mm-hmm. Well, firstly, I want to say it's incredible to be the first Palestinian and Muslim woman in the New York State Legislature. And that is for many reasons, but beyond representation, I believe that is really mostly because as a Palestinian, I come from a group of people who have been waiting for years and years and years for politicians to speak out against the human rights abuses, the genocide, the occupation of our people. And we are a group that has been erased, has been ignored, and has been denied our rights by people in office. And so to actually have the opportunity to be elected into office in this moment is so monumentous because it really gives a chance for us to not only go in and advocate for working class communities, for communities that are struggling, but also advocate for communities that are erased, like the Palestinian community. But it also gives us a chance to go in with strength and to say, this is what people want to see. Now, you mentioned, you know, the president and him talking about democratic socialists as if we are a threat. When really what we are saying is that we want to make sure that people who are struggling are provided the best social services possible by our government, are provided the best transit, the best education, you know, the best healthcare possible, the most affordable healthcare possible by our government, our same government that is spending billions of dollars killing people abroad. So for me, that is not a threat to people. I think that is a really hopeful message that so many Americans and so many people are looking for. And that is why we were able to win in these landslide victories.
4: Abir, I wanted to ask you about some legislation that was introduced by Zohran Mamdani when he was an assembly member and State Senator Jabari Brisport, the Not On Our Dime Act. And what's been your role in that campaign?
3: Yes. So I worked with then Assemblymember Mamdani years ago to help write and introduce a bill called Not On Our Dime. Now, we had found out as Palestinian activists on the ground that millions of dollars were being raised in New York State to fund settler entities, to fund settlers going to Palestine to steal Palestinian land, to commit atrocities against Palestinians, to commit violence against Palestinians. And we said that is not okay for these organizations that are raising these monies to do that under the guise of charitable status. And that was something that we introduced to the New York State, both through socialists in office, then Assemblymember Zohran Mamdani and Senator Jabari Brisport. And one thing that is really fundamental about what we did was that when we introduced that bill, people thought that that would be the end of Zohran Mamdani's career. People had said that to him. People had said that this was, you know, one step too far. And what we saw was that in the mayoral election, that his being part of introducing the Not On Our Dime bill, him standing up for Palestinian human rights, him having a politics of conscience and consistency on this issue was something that really pierced through to voters' hearts and made them really feel committed and feel like he could actually deliver on the affordability agenda that he promised because of how consistent he was in his politics.
4: And could you talk about the enormous change that has occurred among the voting public, especially in New York, but across much of the country on the issue of Palestine and the Israeli occupation? Has that surprised you?
3: Yes, of course. I mean, it has not surprised me because as an activist on the ground, I know that there have been millions of people, and you have all reported on millions of people for years now who have hit the streets, who have said, we want an end to the genocide in Gaza, that we want an end to the occupation in Palestine. This is what most people on the streets are saying. And truly, when we went to knock on doors, and this was for a local state election, where, you know, the main issues that our constituents are facing are dealing with affordable housing, are dealing with their inability to afford healthcare, right? Who are looking for better education policy, all those things. they also were looking for candidates who were speaking out about Palestine. They were also looking for candidates who were anti-war. And when they found out that I was somebody who was part of introducing Not on Our Dime, that made people extremely enthusiastic to vote for our campaign in our district. And so I think that what we are seeing is a reflection of the frustration that so many New Yorkers, but so many Americans have felt about having a perspective, about going and watching the news every single day or looking at their phones and being so disgusted by the world that they are seeing and not seeing that be reflected by their politicians and not seeing their politicians act in urgency or reflect what they are thinking about and what they're looking for.
0: If you can talk about the debate, not between the Democrats and the Republicans right now, but within the Democratic Party. I mean, Chuck Schumer is the head of the Democratic Party in the Senate. He's the minority leader, and he also is a senator from New York. Have they endorsed you?
3: No, they have not endorsed me. And of course, you know, I just got through a primary campaign where you often have less endorsements than when you go into the general. But what I will say is that we ran a campaign against a progressive legislator. And what we are seeing right now is a redefinition of what people want to define as progressive politics, and that Palestine needs to be part of that fold. Having an anti-war platform needs to be part of that. If you are saying, I want to deliver affordability, if you're saying you're against ICE, then people will only see that as consistent in your politics if you're also saying that you're against a genocide in Palestine. So in many ways, we are transforming the Democratic Party and also the progressive voice in the Democratic Party to make sure that it includes speaking out about Palestine. And that is what we're seeing in this race, that the thing that differentiated us from another progressive was us being on the forefront of that.
0: What did your dad say when you won? Your deported dad.
3: Yes. My dad is so proud and happy. But of course, it was really difficult to win. I mentioned in my speech to be someone who is making history, but not to be able to have my dad in the room is really devastating for us. It was a sad moment because he couldn't be there with us. And until now, you know, he is celebrating and I can't celebrate with him. He's celebrating with his family. He's buying kanafa, you know, this like Palestinian sweet for all his family members. But this is the idea of family separation that I often talk about. And it's not just my family. It's been happening to so many families. It's continuing to happen, is that when somebody is separated from their family, they miss out on some of the most beautiful transformative moments of their lives, their birthdays, their graduations, right? Them getting their first job, graduating from college. And in this case, it meant a lot to win a position that I, in many ways, worked up to because I was always an organizer and advocate because of what happened, you know, to my father. But to not have him there to witness that was, you know, devastating for my entire family.
0: Abir Kawas, I want to thank you so much for being with us. DSA-backed Democratic nominee for the New York State Senate from Queens. If elected in November, she'll be the first Palestinian-American and Muslim woman in the New York State legislature. Coming up, we go to Venezuela. More than 1,700 people have died in devastating earthquakes, but the number is expected to soar. Over 100 Venezuelans died after being deported hours before the earthquakes to Caracas from the United States. Stay with us.

0: Downhill strugglers singing when first unto this country. This is Democracy Now!, democracynow.org. I'm Mimi Goodman with Juan Gonzalez. As we turn now to Venezuela, where rescue efforts continue as tens of thousands of people remain missing, trapped under the rubble of flattened homes and buildings nearly a week after two back-to-back earthquakes devastated La Guaira and Caracas. Rescue teams are desperately searching for survivors, with Venezuelan health officials saying Monday over 1,700 people are confirmed dead, with the toll expected to soar. The UN has said they are procuring 10,000 body bags. This all comes as the Associated Press reports it's believed more than 100 Venezuelans who were deported from the United States to Caracas hours before the earthquakes have died. Very few survivors of that group describe being left in a hotel in La Guaira and having to crawl out of the rubble. For more, we go to Caracas, where we're joined by Beatriz Ochoa, the Norwegian Refugee Council's Latin America head of advocacy. Describe what's happening as you sit there today, Beatriz.
1: Thank you very much for having me and the Norwegian Refugee Council. What we are seeing is a lot of devastation, not only in Caracas, but also in other parts of the country, and particularly in the coastal town of La Guaira and surroundings. We are seeing also a lot of solidarity from the Venezuelan people. This is some of the things that have surprised me the most in a good way. People sharing sometimes very little what they have, but everybody wants to help. Everybody wants to support their neighbors, their friends, of course, their family members. But we're also seeing that, of course, this is going to be something that needs support for the long term. We're seeing people staying in parks as shelters, in schools also as temporary shelters. And this is, of course, a good step into the right direction, because people are safe. They are not sleeping in the streets. But this is only, or this can only be a temporary measure. We will need to transition to more medium and longer term solutions, so that people can have affordable housing and a more dignified place to sleep and to be able to rebuild their lives.
2: Beatriz, I wanted to ask you, but the U.S. sanctions against Venezuela are largely still in place. What has been the impact of these sanctions on the ability of the Venezuelan government to deliver assistance to their citizens?
1: Yeah, this has something that has been in place for many years. And in the past, the sanctions have impacted the humanitarian operations in a way that there's a lot of due diligence from the banks, from the financial institutions. There's a lot of difficulties to process payments for our staff, for suppliers. So it's more difficult, more expensive, more bureaucratic to do procurement. Now, we welcome the general license that was issued a few days ago, that it's supposed to allow operations that are intended for humanitarian operations. This has only been in place for a few days. And I think what it's going to be most important is that financial institutions and banks are able to follow this license. Sometimes they are very afraid and then become like averse to process any operation that has the tag Venezuela, because they have fines, huge amount of fines. So we welcome this waiver, so that banks and other financial institutions could feel more relief. This is a very positive step. I think it can be a little bit too soon to test it, but for sure it's a very positive development.
2: And I wanted to ask you as well about the Bolivarian Revolution always emphasized organizing at the neighborhood or grassroots levels, development of communes. Has this type of a grassroots organization demonstrated itself in terms of the rescue and operations that have occurred so far since the earthquakes?
1: Yeah, it's been a lot of the neighbors and the community that have organized themselves. And recently I was in a school where that is being used as a temporary shelter. And we were told that it was organized by communes and that they were trying to help the people that are already like in their neighborhoods and so on. And of course, this is a way to organize, maybe not the only way, but that's how the school was organizing themselves. I also visited parks, and they were organizing in a different way. It was more volunteers, neighbors, and the community themselves that was doing, for instance, like who's cleaning the toilets, who is making sure that meals are distributed in a more equitable way. So this is there are different ways that the community are organizing themselves. I can tell you that.
0: And can you talk about your call, the Norwegian Refugee Council's call, and so many others for more support from the international community? What would that look like?
1: Of course, thank you. The Norwegian Refugee Council is calling for the international community to keep supporting the Venezuelan people. Already before the crisis, there were 7 million people in need of humanitarian assistance, and the funding situation had fallen very short in the last few years. So this needs to stop. The support, it's been great. There's been already a few countries that have sent search and rescue teams that have already pledged certain amounts of money. This is very generous. We all very much welcome this. We need the money to provide life-saving assistance, as I said at the beginning, as safe or safer places to sleep with dignity, where people can have privacy, where people can take showers and have minimum standards of hygiene. But we also will need support for children. Schools are being used as temporary shelters. This is the case in many other crises. This is not just for this one. But children will need access to education, to temporary learning spaces where they can sense, where they can have a sense of normality, but also some psychosocial support, some basic tools that can make a difference between processing the traumatic experiences that they have gone through and being more resilient in the short, medium, and long term. Another message from the Norwegian Refugee Council is that the support from the international community needs to be sustained over time. So again, not only in the short term, but this will need a long run. I see it as a marathon, not as a sprint. So we will need support for the months and years to come.
0: Beatriz Ochoa, I want to thank you for being with us, Norwegian Refugee Council's Latin America Head of Advocacy, joining us from Caracas, Venezuela. Again, it's believed over 100 Venezuelans deported to Venezuela just hours before the earthquakes have perished. That does it for our show. We'll post a Spanish interview with Beatriz at democracynow.org. Also, we're hiring an education program manager and fundraising and outreach interns. Find out more at democracynow.org/jobs. I'm Amy Goodman with Juan Gonzalez for another edition of Democracy Now!

0: Court proceedings, asylum court proceedings in Denmark and Sweden. I'm part of a larger project that looks at Germany and Scandinavia. We look at how expert knowledge is used in asylum proceedings. So that is expert knowledge that asylum decision makers use to make decisions about asylum. One of the big parts of expert knowledge being country of origin information. So the information that the German BAM from the Swedish Migration Agency used to make decisions about whether people might be in danger upon return to their countries. So the primary focus of my research has been going into the courts in Denmark and Sweden and seeing how this information is used in the proceedings and what is used, what people try to bring to the table and what not, might not be used, what the authorities put weight on in terms of making the decisions and what they might not put weight on.
1: So may you take us and our listeners to the courtroom with you? How is like a proceeding like in Sweden?
0: So when you get a negative decision from the first instance in Sweden, so that's the Swedish Migration Agency, which corresponds to the German BAMF, then you get an appeal to the Migration Court in Sweden. There are four Migration Courts in Sweden, and I have been doing research in three of them. Up until now, you have been assigned

0: Sweden, like in Sweden?
1: So when you get a negative decision from the first instance in Sweden, so that's the Swedish Migration Agency, which corresponds to the German BAMF, then you get an appeal to the Migration Court in Sweden. There are four migration courts in Sweden, and I have been doing research in three of them. Up until now, you have been assigned a legal counsel that can be a lawyer to help you with your case, and then you get an oral hearing time at the migration court, a date and a time when you show up at the court, and then you go into the courtroom, and then you are asked questions first by your lawyer, and then if the migration agency representative, so the Swedish BAMF, if they have any questions for you or if the judge has any questions for you, then you answer those questions. The proceedings are usually quite short. I have never been in a proceeding that was longer than 3 hours in total. And I have experienced sometimes some behavior that I did not expect from the representative of the migration agency.
0: Yeah.
1: Because it's supposed to be a procedure where both parts can kind of come with their case and argue for their case. The migration agency will obviously argue for why the asylum seeker should not be granted a residence permit, why the migration agency decisions have been correct. And then the lawyer of the asylum seeker, the appellant in this case, they're supposed to argue for why the decision of the migration agency is a wrong decision, of course.
0: That's very interesting because, if I might interrupt you, I think we often forget that asylum is about law. So
1: it is.
0: It's really interesting that we describe court proceedings and also what the expert knowledge, what's the role of it. So about what you told before, exactly. So if it comes to some documents like health statements or papers about the country of origin, actually, what role does it play in the decision making?
1: That's a very good question. And that is exactly
0: like in the typical case.
1: It's what we're trying to. So I can. A lot of the cases I've observed have been Afghan men who came around 2015, 2016. They have stayed a long time in Sweden. Most of the proceedings I've been to have been fully held in Swedish, so they have not needed interpreters. And there's a lot of country of origin information about Afghanistan, especially since the 2021 when the Taliban took over.
0: Yes.
1: What I have witnessed is that they don't put so much weight, they don't apply so much importance to that that information that is created, usually by experts, by people who have been on the ground. Of course, it's harder in some countries to go and collect information on the ground, but trends we see in Sweden is that they don't put so much weight, or they don't show how they have, if they get a negative decision in the migration court, so if the appeal is denied, they don't really show how they work. They don't show how they have reached the conclusion that, okay, it's safe to send this person to Afghanistan, or they don't face persecution upon return. And there's also a relatively fresh ruling from the European Court of Justice where they have criticized Sweden for not showing their work. They haven't shown how they reached the conclusion that this person would not face persecution in Afghanistan. So that's a very, very good example.
0: So that means like the asylum seekers, they can't really rely on the law and on the documents, or is it only intransparent?
1: That's a very good question. There has been a lot of criticism. And from what I have seen, I think you could argue for why that could be the case, for sure. Asylum law is also about you need a fair procedure. The authorities, if they are not going to grant you protection, they need to show their work. They need to dig deep into your individual case. They can't just say this has been the case in other cases that are similar to yours, even though I have heard the migration agency use that argument that, oh, we have seen so many cases like yours, so therefore it should be rejected. That doesn't really work because the asylum seeker is an individual that needs a fair trial. They need their grounds for protection tried against where they are from.
0: I think
1: but
0: that's
1: it is about law, of course. And
0: like every one of us would expect in that situation to have an orientation or can rely on anything.
1: Definitely. So that's what has been criticized against Sweden in the last, especially in the last month, is that asylum law is just being dialed down to being legally uncertain.
0: Yeah. So let's talk about the consequences in terms of the society and everyday life for the asylum seekers, but also for the society as a whole. When we talked before, you often used the term shadow society related to the undocumented. And I think you're an undocumented person after your application is denied or refused, right?
1: Yeah.
0: So shadow society, what does that mean?
1: So a shadow society is what the term implies. It's a society that exists at the shadow of the Swedish welfare society. So these are people that basically have no rights. They don't really exist in the system. It's a term that's used in Swedish society, and I would think that most people know that this shadow society exists. I think most people just look the other way. Of course, there's a growing population of people in Sweden that are recognizing that this is a thing. But it basically means that there are a lot of people who exist without rights, without really being recognized by the system. This means that they have a very difficult time getting housing, getting any sort of financial support, education, access to health. This implies that they basically exist on the margins of this otherwise kind of well-functioning Swedish welfare society that a lot of people kind of look up to, because Scandinavia is quite known for that.
0: Anlässlich des Inkrafttreten von GEAS, dem gemeinsamen europäischen Asylabkommen, spreche ich heute mit der Forscherin, Migrationsforscherin Sophie Gregersen über die Situation in Schweden, die aber auch eng verknüpft ist mit der Situation von Geflüchteten in Deutschland und dem, was uns durch GEAS möglicherweise erwartet. 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Since we were talking about living without any support from the state, how do migrants survive in Sweden? And maybe which role takes civil society and church actors or human rights organizations?
1: Yeah, that's a very good question and very important to know for people who don't know about the situation. So obviously living without support from the state, living without a legal right to work, that is very, very difficult. It opens up for many kinds of exploitation from the people who are subjected to this. A lot of them do work, but obviously this happens without paper. A lot of them do also pay taxes, so they do contribute to society for sure. But because employers who hire them also know that they do not have rights at all, so this opens up for many, many bad situations, as you can probably imagine.
0: So where do they pay taxes?
1: I don't have the exact numbers on this, but I do know that some of them do. And this is, again, the state knows that they exist. They just kind of look the other way, so they can pay taxes. Then the question is, do they get anything for their taxes? I would argue that many of them don't. But again, I don't have any official numbers on this. But there are articles that say that there are undocumented people who pay taxes, which opens up for a lot of things.
0: Yeah.
1: About the support that they can get, as you mentioned, church organizations, civil society organizations, these do a lot of the labor that the Swedish state creates by creating people who don't have papers, by throwing people into that situation. Churches are a very, very big part of this, providing access to food, mainly donation-based, access to clothes, access to Swedish language practice and courses. Many civil society organizations also exist, and they do most of the labor that the Swedish society or the Swedish state does not do. So they're hugely reliant on the civil society organizations. And most of the people that I have met who have a lot of knowledge about this and are engaged in this are also engaged in the organizations. And many people in Sweden probably know people who are undocumented because their kids are friends with them, and they go to their schools, so they work with them. So these people are everywhere. They're not included in the welfare state, so they are reliant on churches, on NGOs, on the Red Cross. The Red Cross especially is very, very big in Sweden. So that's everything: housing or help to find housing, or some kind of support, food and health, healthcare.
0: So that means being part of that shadow society, just to give me an imagination or picture, it does not mean to be invisible. You are basically kind of part of the society and integrated in some social contexts. But on the other hand, you are often homeless, without medical care and without food.
1: Yeah,
0: it sounds crazy to me.
1: Yeah, it is crazy. And I think before you really gain knowledge about the situation in Sweden, and before you go there, it's hard to really understand what is actually happening. But the numbers are quite large, so these people are obviously not invisible. That's impossible, of course. And don't quote me on this, but I believe there's a basic right for education for children. So that means that even if children have parents who are undocumented, or they themselves are undocumented, they do have the right to go to school. So that will obviously happen, that a lot of people will know someone who's undocumented. So they're definitely not invisible. But you might not know that this person doesn't have papers, because it's possible that they did have papers once, but then the migration agency decided, oh, let's take a look at your case, or the conditions in your country of origin have changed, so now we're going to look at your case again. So now you might become paperless. You might be established in society, and then you become paperless. And that has happened even more in the last, let's say, 5 years, 10 years, because of all these law changes that have happened. And I would argue that especially 2026, especially June 2026, has seen a lot of law changes that are going to make more people undocumented, and people who did have papers before are going to be without papers. And if they can't return to their country of origin, which, most of them cannot, because they will face persecution, they will either live in Sweden paperless or go somewhere else, which is obviously also dangerous. And not, that just means that they are refugees once more and will have to flee their supposedly new country of safety, which was supposed to be Sweden, but then isn't Sweden anymore.
0: Yeah, I think we could speak a lot about that problem with the changes of the law, after you are granted, or you are can expect to get asylum.
1: Yeah.
0: But let's come to the connections between the countries. As you said, people change the country, but there's also the Dublin Regulation, which says that the country of your first entry to the European Union is the country where you have to ask for asylum. So I've read a report on a Somalian woman who was seeking for asylum in Germany and sent back to Sweden for several times. So she has family here, and she came to the family and then was deported to Sweden again. And she faced massive trauma during the deportation, but also because she was in detention in Sweden. So can you tell us something about that connection? And also, so what does it mean for Dublin returnee to Sweden to be there, and what is this detention thing?
1: Yeah, so there's different things that can happen when someone is Dublin deported to Sweden. I think what they all have in common, all these scenarios, is that people are going to fear that they're going to put in detention. And Swedish detention centers are not a nice place to be. I also read somewhere that the government wants to have, I think, 1,000 detention spots. So place for 1,000 people in detention by 2029, so 3 years. I'm not exactly sure what the number is now, but I think that's quite a significant increase, because, of course, it's very expensive for the state to keep people in detention.
0: And is it also, it's all families, right?
1: Yeah.
0: Also children.
1: I'm not exactly sure about children, but I think from what I have, from the impressions I have gotten the last couple of weeks, I think there definitely is fear that this might happen. And, of course, the fear that something might happen is sometimes equally strong in terms of compared to what can actually happen. So the fact that people fear deportation, uh-huh. or people, yeah, of course, that they fear deportation to Sweden, but also that they fear being put in detention with the purpose of being deported from Sweden back to the country of origin or another country. That fear is quite strong. So that could also lead people to put themselves in danger to avoid Dublin deportation to Sweden.
0: So, for example, not to go to the doctor or use medical care.
1: Yeah, for sure. Once they are if they are detained back in Sweden, of course, the most likely scenario that will happen is that they're going to be deported back to their country of origin, or, you know, if the EU gets their way, return hubs in safe. I've put safe in quotation marks because they're definitely not safe. Safe third countries, I think they call them. Mm-hmm. But I think most people who are Dublin deported back to Sweden, they fear detention. And I think detention is only going to be more used in the next couple of years, because that's exactly what the government wants, and it's exactly what the government has voted through. In the last couple of weeks, all the laws that have been voted through are pointing to more people put in detention upon Dublin deportation back to Sweden, because what they really want is to deport as many people as possible. And one of the reasons that they give for this is that they want to combat the shadow society. So instead of giving these people rights, like we have seen in Spain, yeah. they just want to make sure that they are deported. And these are people who have been in Sweden for many years. These are people who have... Or they can be people who've been in Sweden for many years. They can be people who have whole families in Sweden. It doesn't really matter that much. It should matter, because asylum law is still a thing, but it doesn't matter so much in practice. So it's just going to be more unsafe for everyone involved from now on.
0: So we can see a shift from all we were talking about and in Sweden, but also in the whole of Europe, and related to the new migration policy pact, yes, there's a shift. We can see a shift from giving people shelter,
1: yep.
0: really the basic right to get asylum,
1: yep.
0: To deport people. So yep. it's not about protection anymore, but about deportation, and also connected to discourses of security and stuff like that. Is that
1: yes.
0: right?
1: Yeah, it's for people's own... Sometimes it's about people's own good, because they don't want them to live as undocumented people. They want them to return. But it's also about the safety of the... And again, I'm putting quotation marks. It's about the safety of the Swedish state. That's what a lot of them say. And if also the sentiment that a no is a no, when you have gotten a final rejection in the appeal stage in Sweden, then you're supposed to go back. Some of the laws that have been voted through... The duty to report, that's one of the laws, meaning that some people working in public services would have a duty to report if they come into contact with an undocumented person. So that creates a lot of fear that, you know, if someone is undocumented and they go to, yeah, if they put their child in school or something else, the school and healthcare has been exempt from that, so they don't have a duty to report, but still... The whole system kind of works together. So they could be scared of coming into contact with any public authority, because mm-hmm. they are going to be scared that they are going to report them and say that, oh, here's an undocumented person.
0: That means basically vulnerable people become even more vulnerable by all that laws. And this proposal for the law to report, is it voted through?
1: It is voted through. It was voted through last week or the week before. Like I said, healthcare. So doctors and nurses and healthcare, schools, they have been taken out of this law because of a massive public demonstration. People were so unsatisfied with it. So they did actually remove doctors and healthcare workers and schools, I think another category.
0: Oh, okay.
1: So now it's only six public authorities. But because, you know, the Swedish welfare society is also like the systems work together because you exist in the system. So you could kind of... Even if doctors and nurses and healthcare workers and schools, they don't have to report, then the fear that they might still report, even if they don't have a duty to report, mm-hmm. can still mm-hmm. be, they can still cause people to not seek healthcare, to not seek education, even if they have a right. to do it because they could think, oh yeah, like the doctors don't have to report, but what if they want to report me regardless? So that creates...
2: Leider ein etwas unsanfter Übergang, aber unsere Mittwochmorgen-Radiosendung ist zu Ende und wir möchten uns freundlich von euch verabschieden und einen schönen, kühlen Tag wünschen. Danke fürs Zuhören.
3: Tschüss.
2: Adieu.

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Thank you. That's it. That's why you say that. 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Ja, Jelske Dai. And now we'd like to change the pace and sing something pretty, something you can understand.

0: Cette émission que vous venez d'écouter était une rediffusion. Diese Sendung war eine Wiederholung.
1: Evident to me. This shit's evident to me. This shit's evident to me.
2: Evident to me. This shit's evident to me. This shit's evident to me.

trial for the wrong, the corruption that we have started in the world today. Yes, the church will want to know.

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Und zum Schluss Mortimer's Nerd the Third, What You Waiting For. Damit entlasse ich euch. Wir hören uns in 4 Wochen wieder am 29.07. Das ist auch der Tag, an dem Charlie Funk bei Grillen und Chillen spielt. Macht's gut. Funk it up. Shop. Got it, piece of boom up to that bunch. The boom, boom, boom, boom, boom, boom, boom, boom, boom, boom, boom, boom, boom, boom, boom, boom, boom, boom, boom, boom, boom, boom, boom, boom, boom, boom, boom, boom, boom, boom, boom, boom, boom, boom, boom, boom, boom, boom, boom, boom, boom, boom, boom, boom, boom, boom, boom, boom, boom, boom, boom, boom, boom, boom, boom, boom, boom, boom, boom, boom, boom, boom, boom, boom, boom, boom, boom, boom, boom, boom, boom, boom, boom, boom, boom, boom, boom, boom, boom, boom, boom, boom, boom, boom, boom, boom, boom, boom, boom, boom, boom, boom, boom, boom, boom, boom, boom, boom, boom, boom, boom, boom, boom, boom, boom, boom, boom, boom, boom, boom, boom, boom, boom, boom, boom, boom, boom, boom, boom, boom, boom, boom, boom, boom, boom, boom, boom, boom,

Huntsville band, hot brown county bound. I'll be singing all around Huntsville band, hot brown county bound. And it's a long, cold winter, and it's a long, hot summer, but it's a short fall back home. One day I'll be back in town. Until then, I'm brown county bound. I'll be seeing you all around. Until then, I'm brown county bound. And it's a long, cold winter, and it's a long, hot summer, but it's a short fall back home.

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for the plowing hole. Walked out my shoes over this ice and snow.

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The obvious road is almost always a fool's road. And beware the middle roads, the roads of moderation, common sense, and careful planning. However, there is a time for planning, moderation, and common sense.

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Or sell it if you can find a fool. It's full of holes. It's full of holes.

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It's a frozen sewer. It's known as the Duad, remember? All the filth and horror, fear, hate, disease, and death of human history flows between you and the western lands.

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0: Okay.
1: Recording this?
0: Yeah.
1: F4. I don't know what it's for,
2: just
1: but
2: your
1: it's
2: audio just recording? Huh? Just audio strictly?
0: Yeah. How are you tonight, Bob Kaufman?
3: Fine.
0: Yeah, you look good.
3: I feel good. What are we doing? We're talking about the fourth winning?
1: Yeah.

Hello. Welcome to the Mental Health Hotline. If you are obsessive compulsive, press 1 repeatedly. If you are codependent, please ask someone to press 2 for you. If you have multiple personalities, press 3, 4, 5, and 6. If you are paranoid, we know who you are and what you want. Stay on the line so we can trace your call. If you are delusional, press 7, and your call will be transferred to the mothership. If you are schizophrenic, listen carefully and a small voice will tell you which number to press. If you are a manic depressive, it doesn't matter which number you press. No one will answer. If you are dyslexic, press 96969696969696. If you have a nervous disorder, please fidget with the hash until a representative comes on the line. If you have amnesia, press 8 and state your name, address, phone number, date of birth, social security number, and your mother's and grandmother's maiden names. If you have post-traumatic stress disorder, slowly and carefully press 000. If you have bipolar disorder, please leave a message after the beep, or before the beep, or after the beep. Please wait for the beep. If you have short-term memory loss, please try again later. If you have low self-esteem, please hang up. All our operators are far too busy to talk to you, so fuck off.

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1: To stay. 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
0: As is any standard at the
1: city. 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

some tough young souls, horribly maimed and very disgruntled, due to survive Hiroshima and come back to endanger national security. So the scientists are put to work to devise a super soul killer. No job too dirty for a fucking scientist.

0: I love you, but I love the Lord. More than I love any physical being. I think that's wonderful. But then why can't you bring that same feeling home?
1: I really wish that I could do that.
2: No, I never did it. That was atypical.
0: What makes you think you can do it?
3: How are you forgotten?
1: Well, he said, a man's fellows will be they of his own household.
0: Well, I hardly believe that your own father or mother or brother or sister would be your enemy.
1: You're gonna call him a liar?
0: No, I'm not calling him a liar.
1: Well, I can do all things through the Lord.
0: You can't do it. You saw the way we lived and what we did. Do you believe?
1: I really don't think so.
2: Let's see, I've lost track.
1: Any physical being.
0: I think that's wonderful.

The first step towards language was to link acoustically or otherwise computer with science to sense impression. Most likely, all sociable animals have arrived at this primitive kind of communication. A higher development is reached when further signs are introduced and understood. If language is to lead at all to understanding, there must be rules concerning the relation between the signs on the one hand, and on the other hand, there must be a stable correspondence between signs and impression. When man becomes conscious of the rules, for instance, such words as is or thing, when language becomes thus partially independent from the background of impressions, a greater inner coherence is gained. Has not every one of us struggled for words? Has not every one of us struggled for words? Language becomes an instrument of reasoning in the true sense of the word. What is it that brings about such an intimate connection between language and thinking? Is there no thinking without the use of language? This makes us realize to what extent the same language means the same mentality. In this sense, thinking and language are linked together.

of mean and confusion of goal, counting and measuring, whose performance is sufficiently well determined. Is not every one of us what is for work? Is not every one of us what is for work? Hate not every one of us dreaded for words. Hate not every one of us dreaded for words. Language becomes an instrument of reasoning in the true sense of the word. Hate not every one of us dreaded for words. Language becomes an instrument of reasoning in the true sense of the word. Hate not every one of us, dreaded for words. Language becomes an instrument of reasoning in the true sense of the word. Hate not every one of us, dreaded for words. Language becomes an instrument of

0: Do you think they're proud of you?
1: I don't think they're proud of me. And I don't seek that validation from them. But I'm happy that they taught me a very important lesson.

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Yeah, you know, be, you know.

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Thank you. 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Thank you. 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Ja, Jaska, daj. Ja, Jaska, daj. And now we'd like to change the pace and sing something pretty, something you can understand.

in. Make yourself at home. I am the Freakmaster. Freakmaster of your life and of every life this day forward. Wow, so much power. I heard such power can scare some folk. Of course, you are not some folk.